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1: Comments about Israel's war in Gaza, the plight of the Palestinian people. Can you talk about that? Do you have any regrets about being so vocal?
2: What would I regret?
1: I mean, you guys have seen consequences. For example, losing your North American visa sponsor. There's been media scrutiny.
2: That never happened. We didn't lose our North American visas. There's massive like miscommunication and misinformation about that. What happens is like we did have like our promoters at the time, mm-hmm. and we kind of decided, you know, mutually to move along to another promoter, and then this kind of kicked off that we decided, okay, let's not apply for visas right now. We were never denied visas, okay. or had our visas stripped. Like, I mean, you have to understand, and I think what I'm about to say, it may be very hard for Americans to understand this, but we're Irish, like, and we grew up here as Britain's first colony. At the end of the day, we understand colonialism. We have been subject to forced starvation, which was called a famine, the same thing that we witnessed a few years ago in Gaza and still witness. That is something that, as an Irish person, it sparks something in your DNA. It's not in your nature, and you're not willing to stay silent and watch this happen to other people. We watch what's happening in the Middle East, and we relate to it. Maybe it's not on the exact same level because of how technology has advanced now. We were never born from the skies, but I just would push Americans to kind of at least strive to understand where we're coming from there.
1: I mean, politics are so present throughout this album. I want to ask you on this topic specifically about the song Palestine. It features a Palestinian rapper and lyrics that say in part, "We won't stop until everyone is free." Tell us about that song.
3: Yeah, I mean, Palestine has been something that we've been involved with, like, before NACAP. Growing up as a teenager, we used to go to protests and stuff. And in 2018, we helped my brother, who started a gym at the Ada refugee camp in Palestine, West Bank. So then he met his fiancée there. She's from Ramallah, and she was friends with Fauzi. It was always a part of our aim for us to have a Palestinian on the album, mm-hmm. and to give them an opportunity to use our platform.

0: So it was very important for us to make that connection, and thankfully we haven't met Fousey yet, but online on the internet we had conversations with him. Again, it's to show that the parallels between Irish history and Palestinian history, to hear them both side by side, I think is a very powerful thing.
1: I wonder, do either of you have a favourite song on this album?
0: Oh, that's a tough one. I have a few.
2: Irish Goodbye is the best, but I can't give you the description for it.
0: That's because I'm on.
1: Tell us about Irish Goodbye.
0: We were in the studio with Dan. Somebody sent me a documentary which featured us as children with my parents, and it's the first time I've seen my ma in like a video with us as children, so that's kind of inspired the idea of Irish Goodbye. She's been dead a few years now, but I think it's only after a few years that you get to process like death and look back at kind of fun times or just normal times. And the song is kind of a reflection on like, it's not all the like crazy moments you miss in life with people, it's kind of the mundane boring stuff you miss, like sitting in after dinner, talking after dinner, walking to the shop or walking around the park. So it's kind of reflecting that there as how much you miss the mundane stuff in life when you share it with somebody that you love.
1: Yeah, it's a really beautiful song.
0: Thank you.
3: We've been speaking with Mokara and Mowgli Bob from the Irish hip hop trio Kneecap. Thank you so much.
0: Thank you very much. Appreciate it.
2: Okay, all right. Very much.
0: Slán. Thank you.
2: Slán.
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1: You've heard of the dodo bird, but some other big birds from the past really do deserve your attention. 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
2: They had heads the size of a horse's head with this nasty, gnarly, sharp beak. They were kickboxers and they were flesh slicers.
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4: It is 1229, HPR 1, member-supported Hawaii Public Radio. We made it to Friday. Dave Lawrence here with you. Grateful you're on board. Thank you so much for joining us. Looks a little misty, or maybe the overcast, not sure, but the degassing continues at Kilauea, according to the YouTube and their handy V1 cam. You can watch it live. Forecast window for episode 46 suggests a lava fountaining is going to occur sometime between this coming Tuesday and Saturday, and that could be adjusted. It previously was like a Sunday it could have started, so now it's been bumped back to Tuesday. Going to be turning to Maui County, and one of these remarkable stories, a volunteer group helping nearly 100 households on Maui and Molokai recover from flood damage. Nearly 100 households is a lot, but maybe the operative word is a volunteer group. And HBR's Catherine Kluwet-Paktal reporting on the impact that they have made and the challenges that continue.
5: Molokai resident Kau'i Reyes has lived in her Kapa'akea home for over 50 years. But nothing prepared her for the flooding during the Kona low storms. About 3 feet of mud and water engulfed her home and others in the area.
6: It went almost to the top of my stairs. That's how bad it was.
5: While the floodwaters did not make it inside her house, they destroyed a lower studio room.
6: It just trashed everything downstairs. We had to dump everything. Oh, I was going to hell, let me tell you.
5: In addition to the flooding, her roof leaked. Weeks later, mold had started showing through.
7: Mold's a dangerous thing, and it just grows unless you actively do something about it.
5: That's Tyler Dahlgren, a lead with Red Lightning, an organization that's been helping residents with storm recovery on Maui and Molokai.
7: There's a growing issue out there for homes that haven't gotten ahead of it yet or thought, you know, this wasn't that big a deal. It was only an inch in my house, or it only leaked a little in the roof. The mold is, it gets in and then it just keeps going, right?
5: At Reyes' house, volunteers demoed the moldy ceiling, drywall, and damaged flooring, clearing the way for cleanup. Red Lightning volunteer Dylan Brooks wears a mask as he works, with fans in the background for air circulation.
8: Right now we're going through and taking out all of the old drywall screws and debris so that we can prep it for the next round of drywall and make sure that all of the mold and all the contamination is all the way cleared out.
5: They use a specialized vacuum to remove mold spores and spray to halt its growth. They also repaired the roof leaks. On Maui, the team focused on clearing mud and expanded to mold remediation. From Molokai, Dahlgren says their work has been a bit more varied.
7: Over here, it's been everything from roof repairs to down trees to helping rebuild culverts and driveways to mold remediation. But it's really been just talking to Kapuna and talking to different families and figuring out what their most immediate need is and just trying to be there to support.
5: Volunteers are homegrown, as well as from across the country, and even international support. Red Lightning has been joined by Task Force Kiwi. Team leader Jenny Calder explains.
9: Task Force Kiwi is a veteran-led disaster response and recovery group. We come in and help those impacted. So we're all volunteers from New Zealand, and we've worked with Red Lightning previously in the Lahaina fire recovery, where we carried out smoke remediation.
5: Task Force Kiwi has 800 trained volunteers across New Zealand. They've been doing two-week rotations on Maui and Molokai to assist with flood recovery. So far, Red Lightning has helped nearly 40 households on Maui and close to 50 on Molokai. Reyes cooked dinner for the whole team at her house to say thank you for their work.
6: It's such a blessing, I must say. The Lord works in mysterious ways, and my goodness, on my behalf and my family, I am really thankful for them to come and share and, you know, give us a little hope.
5: Reporting from Molokai, Catherine Kluwet-Paktal, HPR News.
4: Now that is an amazing story, and really cool to be hearing on a Friday afternoon as well. What can you say? Really appreciate that one. Catherine Kluwe-Pactaw, she has a way with those. Coming up as we continue, a Hawaii bill challenging the ability of corporations to pour dark money into elections has hit a last-minute snag at the ledge. We're going to learn more. Back to Maui County-related stuff, actually. Dave Mason from Traffic. Now, you may not think of him as connected to Maui. That's understandable. But he actually had a place there for about the last 10 years or so. And Dave passed away, not on Maui. He was back on the continent at a place that he has there in Nevada, April 19th. He had been on this show 6 times. He was a fixture on Maui to a lot of folks. Played with Willie Kay. Brought Willie Kay to the continent to do some shows, charity work, all kinds of different stuff. We're going to hear a lot of highlights of his life this afternoon as we try our very best to send off Brother Dave in style. That'll be this afternoon here on HPR 5 o'clock hour.
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11: 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I'm Sasha Fiver.
12: And I'm Scott Detrow. The Trump administration has released a lengthy report on what it calls anti-Christian bias in the federal government. It details numerous instances that it says are examples of the Biden administration persecuting Christians for their beliefs. With me now to talk about the report is NPR religion correspondent Jason DeRose. Hey, Jason.
13: Hello.
12: Let's dig into what the report found. What are some of the examples of bias it cited?
13: Well, first, Scott, some context. President Trump called for this report in an executive order just weeks after he returned to office, and a Department of Justice task force looked at 17 federal departments and agencies and has now put out this 200-plus page report. Among other things, it says Biden's Justice Department pursued, quote, aggressive prosecutions against Christian demonstrators at clinics where abortions are performed, but responded, quote, less aggressively to attacks on Christian pregnancy resource centers. Those are places that dissuade women from having abortions. Here's another example. The report says the previous administration imposed disproportionately heavy fines on a Christian university, which the Department of Education under Biden accused of functioning as something of a diploma mill. And it compares that with lower fines against Penn State and Michigan State for abuse, sex abuse scandals at those schools.
12: So those are some specific cases. What does the report say about broader policies, things that, you know, people might call culture war issues?
13: Well, that's a sizable part of what this report focused on. One example is that the Biden administration tried to, quote, mandate an adoption of a view on sexual orientation and gender ideology with limited religious exceptions. Now, what that means is the report says anti-discrimination laws should have greater exemptions for religious beliefs. So if, say, a county clerk were opposed to same-sex marriage for religious reasons, she'd not have to, say, sign her name to a marriage license for a gay or lesbian couple.
12: You mentioned that this is something that President Trump signaled very early on. A lot of conservative Christian groups have been waiting for this report. How are they reacting to it?
13: Well, they're pleased for the most part. Jeremy Dice is senior counsel with the conservative Christian legal group First Liberty Institute. He says many of these recommendations in the report have already been implemented, such as how the Trump administration allows for broad accommodation for people declining COVID vaccines for religious reasons.
14: We know that it has restored religious liberty to the workplace, and we want to carefully recognize the rights of conscience of our employees. And so we're going to take a careful look at how we accommodate people of faith within our workforce.
13: Dice says he hopes greater religious accommodation will also now be picked up at the state level.
12: What about people who worked in the Biden administration? What are they saying?
13: Well, Melissa Rogers served as the head of the White House Office on Faith-Based Initiatives under Biden. She calls this report from the Trump Justice Department absurd.
15: What the DOJ document is largely doing is not even trying to present even an arguable allegation of targeting or discrimination, but rather pointing to certain differences over law and policy between an administration and certain religious communities.
13: She says describing disagreements over law and policy as being anti-Christian is deeply troubling because

0: black things.
1: The really puny ones, huh?
0: Oh, they're not as small as some of the ones we've seen. Oh, we had some giant ones that we were looking at a little bit earlier. But
2: these black-eyed Susan seeds are native to the Midwest. Like other notable Midwestern flowers, like the coneflower or the milkweed, these plant species evolved over thousands of years to thrive and sustain the region's ecosystems. That makes them indispensable for restoration efforts of the region's remaining prairies, wetlands, and woodlands that have been stressed by extreme weather induced by climate change. Andrea Kramer, the Chicago Botanic Gardens Director of Conservation, says there's a vast shortage of native seed in the Midwest. The Midwest Native Seed Network, a coalition of restoration ecologists, land managers, and seed growers, conducted a survey last year.
3: They identified 501 species that they can't get access either to the species at all, or it's too expensive, or they can't get access to seed that is from within their even general region.
2: The Botanic Garden helped launch the Seed Network 2 years ago to try to fix the problem as a first step in shoring up the region's fragile seed supply.
3: But it's all just not as connected as it could be and as it needs to be in order to really address these really big gaps in native seed capacity that are limiting our ability to do this work.
2: The network is trying to figure out which plant species are most in demand, where they can thrive, and what it'll take to get them in the ground. The Botanic Garden's chief scientist, Kay Havens, says that's a struggle across the country.
4: It doesn't matter, you know, if you're here in the Chicago region and you're trying to restore our forest preserves, or if you're in the Intermountain West and trying to restore large landscapes after fire. Appropriate native seed just isn't available in the quantities needed.
2: Havens contributed to a national assessment in 2023 about the need for native seeds that found that it would take a huge coordinated effort to address demand. During the Biden administration, millions of dollars were dedicated to build a first-of-its-kind national bank for native seeds. But after President Trump's reelection, the project was put on the back burner. Conservation Director Kramer says that regional efforts to save seeds are more important than ever.
3: In 10 years, if we do the same survey, I want them to say we have access to all the seed we need.
2: Then, she says, they can worry about the next challenge climate change has in store. For NPR News, I'm Juan Pablo Ramirez Franco.
5: It is All Things Considered, member-supported Hawaii Public Radio, HPR 1, Dave Florence. Glad you're with us. Thank you very much for joining us today. Looks like surf on north and west-facing shores is going to build above early May averages this coming weekend. We've got an active pattern going on, so that's something you can be looking for. A Hawaii bill challenging the ability of corporations to pour dark money into elections, hitting a last-minute snag at the ledge. House of Representatives now proposing to limit donations to organizations like political action committees, models, an initiative that Maine adopted in 2024 to challenge a ruling by the U.S. Supreme Court. But it would upend the original bill, which aims to redefine corporations and other groups and their ability to donate to election campaigns. Tom Moore, a senior fellow for the Center for American Progress, and said the House amendment wouldn't work in the state because Hawaii courts have already ruled against it.
6: The Ninth Circuit, which is where Hawaii sits, has already decided this question several times. There have been multiple cases that basically said, nope, if it's an independent-only political action committee, you can't regulate contributions coming in. So if the Hawaii legislature were to try this right now, it would just be dead on arrival when it got to court. Not because it's a bad idea, it's a great idea, but because the Ninth Circuit has already spoken on that and they have to respect their own precedent.
5: The state attorney general's office has opposed the original bill, also arguing it won't hold up in court. State lawmakers have until tonight to agree on the measure's language. It is All Things Considered, member-supported Hawaii Public Radio.

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2: 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We've got our translators, K203 EL Haleiwa and K235 CNY Mea. Collectively, the stations of HPR1. And I'm Dave Lawrence. Glad you're here. Thank you very much for joining us on this Friday, getting ready for Science Friday. And then later this afternoon, the full show starting at 4. Maui folks, we're sending off Dave Mason. He lived there for a bunch of years. Of course, he's part of the rock legacy of Traffic. But this afternoon, we'll go through 6 times that the guy was on the show during his 79 years on the planet. Stories about Paul McCartney, George Harrison, Michael Jackson, Willie Kay, Jimi Hendrix, Rolling Stones, Dave's Mango Tree on Maui, Spencer Davis, Traffic, and more. I hope you can make it 5 o'clock hour. Doing my very best to send Dave Mason off in style. It's HPR.
3: What if Big Bird wanted to hunt and eat you? I'm Flora Lichtman, and this is Science Friday. Birds are the descendants of dinosaurs, but T-Rex didn't magically turn into a pigeon. There were tens of millions of years of evolution between then and now. And some of those in-between species were terrifying.
4: They had heads the size of a horse's head with this nasty, gnarly, sharp beak. They were kickboxers, and they were flesh slicers.
3: And we're going to hear all the bloody details. Plus, how mistrust of FEMA began from its founding in the late 1970s.
5: The conspiracy theories sort of foreshadow this anger and this distrust among MAGA that helps explain why Trump and his administration have hated it so much.
3: That's after this. Don't go away.
6: Live from NPR News in Washington, I'm Ryland Barton. A federal appeals court has issued a ruling restricting telemedicine access to the abortion pill mifepristone nationally. The Fifth Circuit Court of Appeals granted a stay requested by the state of Louisiana that rolls back Biden-era rules that allowed the pill to be prescribed online or over the phone and sent through the mail. Doctors argue an in-person prescription is medically unnecessary and that the policy is a way for abortion opponents to make it harder to access the procedure. The decision will likely be appealed. The Supreme Court decision that struck down the Louisiana voting map that carved out a second majority black congressional district has amplified an already intense national redistricting battle. The ruling limits the use of race as the basis for drawing voting districts. And as NPR's Ashley Lopez reports, the decision will have long-term implications.
7: For most states, it might actually be too late for them to consider redrawing in time for the primary elections this year. But big picture, there is now very little to stop lawmakers from changing maps every 2 years. Already, House Minority Leader Hakeem Jeffries said Democrats are eyeing big redraws in some blue states for 2028, so it is very unlikely that there will be anything to stop another drag-out fight for at least the next few cycles, which means voters might have these, like, ever-changing congressional districts from here on out.
6: NPR's Ashley Lopez reporting. President Trump says he's not satisfied with Iran's latest proposal to end the war. NPR's Franco Ordonez reports Trump says Iran is asking for things he can't agree to.
8: President Trump says Iran wants to make a deal and that negotiations are continuing, but that it's difficult to make progress because of Iran's disjointed leadership. He says his team is trying to negotiate with 2 to 4 different groups of Iranian leaders.
9: And it puts us in a bad position. One group wants to make a certain deal. The other group wants to make a certain deal.
8: Speaking outside the White House on his way to Florida, Trump says negotiations continue by phone and that they've made strides during these talks. But he also said he wasn't sure if the Iranians would ever get to where they needed to be. Franco, Ordonez, NPR News, the White House.
6: Revolution Medicines got FDA approval to expand access to a promising new drug to treat metastatic pancreatic cancer. NPR's Yuki Noguchi reports.
10: The drug is called daraxonrasib. In phase 3 trials announced last month, it's extending the mean survival time for patients by more than 6 months, twice as long as chemotherapy. That's a rare breakthrough for a stubborn cancer where most patients are diagnosed late stage. Daraxonrasib targets cancer cells that have a KRAS genetic mutation common to most pancreatic cancers. The company, Revolution Medicines, received its expanded access approval a mere 2 days after applying. FDA Commissioner Martin McCarry says the agency's trying to facilitate early access to promising new drugs. Yuki Noguchi, NPR News.
6: This is NPR.
11: 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Other contributors include the estate of Joan B. Kroc, whose bequest serves as an enduring investment in the future of public radio and seeks to help NPR produce programming that meets the highest standards of public service in journalism and cultural expression.
12: Exploring Science in the Sea. Some microscopic organisms can live just about anywhere. They can survive extreme temperatures and pressures, total darkness, and environments that are infused with nasty chemicals. Some of them produce methane, which can have a big impact on the climate. And they can tell us a lot about the development of life. Examples include two species recently found in the Pacific Ocean. They're types of archaea, descendants of some of the oldest life on Earth. The research team was led by a marine scientist at the University of Texas. The team examined sediments drilled from hundreds of feet below the seafloor. The deepest sediments were 1.7 million years old. The researchers studied the chemistry of the sediments, and they used genetics technology to suss out the types of organisms. The archaea survive by eating ancient organic matter in the sediments. They produce methane. In fact, much of the world's methane has been made by similar organisms. Methane can form pockets below the ocean floor. The methane can seep out and bubble to the surface. It's a potent greenhouse gas that traps heat, so once it's in the atmosphere, it can cause major climate changes. Studying these organisms can tell us more about how and where methane is produced, and about possible future climate impacts. Similar environments might exist on some of the moons in our own solar system, so a better understanding of the archaea on Earth could help us find signs of life on other worlds. Science in the Sea is a production of the University of Texas Marine Science Institute and is on the web at scienceandthesea.org. I'm Holly Brawley.
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3: This is Science Friday. I'm Flora Lichtman. Later in the hour, move over, dodo birds. We're talking demon ducks and giant penguins. But first, hurricane season is approaching, and in the event of a big storm, local and state governments often rely on help from FEMA, the Federal Emergency Management Agency. But President Trump has questioned the value of the agency.
14: So I've never been a big fan of FEMA. I like to keep it local. I like to see governors and neighboring states help each other as opposed to FEMA.
3: We've heard this about other federal agencies from this administration, but FEMA is a special case. The mistrust goes back to FEMA's founding in the late 1970s. Micah Loewinger, co-host of the show On the Media, traced FEMA's history in a new series called American Emergency, The Movement to Kill FEMA. Hey, Micah, what's up?
15: Hey, Flora, thanks for having me.
3: Thank you for being here. So FEMA's in the news this week because after big cuts last year, the agency now says it wants to, quote, stabilize their workforce ahead of hurricane season and the World Cup. So they've rehired some FEMA employees. But tell us how we got here. How has the Trump administration approached FEMA this term?
15: Well, when Trump came into office last year, his Department of Homeland Security Secretary, Kristi Noem, really tried to set fire to the agency. She instituted this really wild cost-cutting measure where she said, I have to personally sign off on any expenditure that FEMA has over $100,000, which in the world of emergency management, responding to floods, hurricanes, tornadoes, and the like everything costs more than $100,000.
3: It's every measure.
15: Basically, this created a huge bottleneck at the agency that delayed and led to the denial of tons of relief that should have been flowing more quickly to towns and states. She also cycled in unqualified leaders, people who had expressed conspiracy theories about the government and the agency. This led to people with decades of experience who responded to hundreds of disasters electing to leave. And so even though she's out, she has left the agency in a very, very weak state.
3: I mean, President Trump and his administration has had beef with other federal agencies. We've mm-hmm. talked about them a lot on this show. Is the story different with FEMA?
15: Yes and no. You know, Elon Musk's Doge chainsaw came for everyone and everything that they could get to. In some way, FEMA was a victim of that. In other ways, FEMA was a victim of a kind of paranoia and distrust that has existed since it was created and since before it was created. And it's what we argue in American Emergency, our new series, is that the conspiracy theories, some based on real things, some based on completely fantastical things, sort of foreshadow this anger and this distrust among MAGA that helps explain why Trump and his administration have hated it so much.
3: Yeah, let's go back to the beginning. FEMA's original mission wasn't just dealing with natural disasters, right?
15: Yes. So FEMA is kind of a federal Frankenstein. It's the amalgamation of a bunch of different civil defense and emergency management and preparedness offices that were kind of thrown together by President Carter in the late 1970s, the dual mission being preparation and response to natural disasters and civil defense, preparing the country for terrorism, nuclear attacks, and continuity of government.
3: Where did the conspiracy theories first begin?
15: The conspiracy theories come from the Cold War era of FEMA and these civil defense agencies that precede FEMA, a time when the country was preparing for a nuclear attack from the Soviet Union. And America's leaders are wondering, like, one, how do we keep our government safe? How do we ensure that there will be leaders after a nuke causes widespread death? And then also, like, how do you keep the citizenry safe? What do you do if a nuke falls on DC or New York? Where do those people go? And so FEMA starts secretly building bunkers. There's one outside of Northern Virginia called Mount Weather, which is an underground city that the White House and thousands of federal workers would live underground and run the country after a nuke or some other big disaster. FEMA also started thinking about, well, can we put people in like refugee camps? So the Reagan administration signs this secret executive order. It creates this covert program called Project 908, like 908, that pools together billions of dollars from FEMA, the FBI, the National Security Council, and starts to game out a post-apocalyptic scenario. And the Reagan administration asks FEMA to work on plans for declaring martial law in the aftermath of a nuke. And it also starts scoping out businesses and buildings around the country where American citizens can survive after a nuclear attack and kind of begin to rebuild the country. So that history is real. These were real plans with real funding, but none of this stuff actually ends up happening. And even though, you know, the people who were doing this kooky national security scheming end up leaving FEMA and not realizing any of this stuff, these revelations live on. And it inspires this FEMA camp's conspiracy theory, particularly in the 90s among militia groups who are obsessed with the New World Order conspiracy theory that the federal government is going to work with the UN to basically institute a world government, and they're going to use these secret FEMA prisons all across the country to round up political dissidents and shut them up.
3: You have a clip about this. You interviewed Leo Bosner, a longtime FEMA employee, who describes this amazing moment where he's being interviewed by a journalist.
16: I would talk on my off-duty time to people on Capitol Hill or report news reporters and say, look, this is a dangerous thing. We're ignoring these natural disasters. And I was having lunch with a news reporter one day, and I'm telling him this, and the guy's looking really bored. He says, yeah, Leo, that's all really bad, but tell me about FEMA's secret plan to round up all the liberals in the country and put them in concentration camps.
15: Concentration camps, yes. This is this story that that conspiracy theorists have told about FEMA for decades, that FEMA is operating these like secret prisons, and that when a natural disaster or some kind of political crisis strikes, the federal government will use FEMA to round up dissidents in their effort to create some kind of global authoritarian takeover. And this conspiracy theory has lived on. It has dogged FEMA for decades. Alex Jones made multiple conspiracy films claiming to find these secret prisons. Stuart Rhodes, the leader of the Oath Keepers, one of the main characters of January 6th, he was often talking about the FEMA camps, despite the fact that this stuff has been debunked over and over. This is like maybe the most common story of paranoia about FEMA that I think has ruined its credibility with some Americans and has consistently led to threats, really violent threats against FEMA's leaders and workforce.
3: You know, Micah, you've reported on extremism mm-hmm. in America
15: yeah.
3: before. How do you think about this link between distrust in institutions and extremism and natural disasters? Is there a link?
15: I think there is. It's something that's come up a lot in my reporting. In the lead up to January 6th, I tracked a lot of militia groups. I was very interested in their activity, their recruitment, and this moment where it felt like violence could break out in the street at any moment. This is the summer of 2020. And what I noticed tracking these groups is that they would frequently show up to flooded cities and towns, to places where there were wildfires in the Pacific Northwest, and they would ostensibly offer their assistance, you know, just as volunteers, handing out food, trying to save people from flooded buildings. But I felt that this was actually kind of a cynical effort to recruit, to fundraise, to spit shine their public image. Fast forward to January 6th, and a number of the high profile people who received, you know, some of the most severe charges had joined a militia because of a natural disaster, formed their own, had been recruited, or had used a natural disaster to raise money. And I think what you see after a big storm, a big earthquake, when people's lives are in disarray, this is an incredibly vulnerable moment where political movements have an opportunity to kind of seize on the shock. Militia groups have done it to a certain degree. Donald Trump did it during Hurricane Helene. He seized on the chaos and death and destruction of Hurricane Helene to spread conspiracy theories that helped him politically. So I think that as we look at the future of our country, the future of FEMA, the future of response to climate change, I really think it's worth considering the effects on our democracy we might see if our government is not able to adequately and robustly respond to climate destruction.
3: President Trump is expected to nominate Cameron Hamilton to yeah. lead FEMA.
15: Yeah.
3: And he was the interim FEMA administrator until he was fired last year when he said he didn't want to kill the agency. You interviewed him for this series, right? What did he tell you about the future of FEMA?
15: It's fascinating. Cameron Hamilton, he's like this MAGA warrior. He had a failed bid for Congress, claiming that if he came to Washington, he would root out waste, fraud, and abuse and reduce government, all this stuff. He has no emergency management experience, but is put in the role of acting administrator at the beginning of the Trump administration. When I spoke to Cameron Hamilton, he was telling me about this incredibly turbulent time for the agency when there was a lot of uncertainty about whether it would continue to exist. Flash forward to today, I had absolutely no way of knowing that after being fired for standing up for FEMA and trying not to kill it, he would be invited back to potentially lead it again if he passes Senate confirmation. I mean, it's just the wildest twist. It's hard to know whether him coming back to lead the agency means that the Trump administration has changed its mind about FEMA, or whether he was just the only one who wanted the job. I mean, there's just so much we don't know. I mean, who wants to run an agency while it's bleeding out? The fact that somebody with more emergency management experience isn't coming in to run the show suggests that, frankly, it's a miserable job.
3: That's a perfect place to land. Micah, thank you for being here.
15: Flora, thanks so much for having me.
3: Micah Loewinger is co-host of On the Media. Check out his new 4-part series, American Emergency, The Movement to Kill FEMA, on the Media feed. After the break, looking back on the work of genome pioneer J. Craig Venter, who died this week. 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
3: This is Science Friday. I'm Flora Lichtman. The sequencing of the human genome and the tools that let us do it cheaply and rapidly has changed biology and medicine. Working with genetics seems commonplace today, but in the late 1990s, groups were in a race to be the first to build a complete human genome sequence. There was the public government-led genome project and a private project run by the company Celera Genomics, led by J. Craig Venter. The two groups came to an agreement and jointly published a draft sequence in 2001. Dr. Venter, the head of the private genome effort, died this week at the age of 79. Ira spoke with Craig Venter in 2013 about gene sequencing and the emerging world of synthetic biology, tools that let researchers assemble artificial DNA sequences from scratch.
23: Craig Venter was the first person to ever create a living thing from scratch, a cell, a bacterium, into which was inserted man-made genetic material, DNA. And for all intents and purposes, it was alive, moving, reproducing. It opened up a whole new world of what he and we now call synthetic biology, creating stuff from genetic code as we need it. For example, when a pandemic hits, why not just print out a flu vaccine from the comfort of your own home? You have a box attached to your computer that receives the genetic sequence of the latest strain, spits out a syringe with the new vaccine. It's not possible today, of course, but with synthetic biology, why not? Just one of the fascinating ideas on my next guest's book, Life at the Speed of Light, From the Double Helix to the Dawn of Digital Life. Craig Venter is chairman and CEO of the J. Craig Venter Institute, CEO of Synthetic Genomics. He joins us from KQED in San Francisco. Welcome back to Science Friday, Dr. Venter.
24: Thank you very much, Ira. It's great to be with you and your listeners again.
23: Thank you. You write in your book that, quote, humankind is about to enter a new phase of evolution. What do you mean by that?
24: Well, biological evolution to get us where we are has taken 3.5 to 4 billion years. Social evolution obviously changes much faster with us adapting to things in a social environment. Now that we can write the genetic code, we have a chance to have biological evolution catch up or even exceed the pace of social evolution.
23: Mm-hmm. What is the definition of biological evolution in your mind?
24: Well, it's the changes that have taken place over these billions of years. But I think our studies have shown they're very different than what a lot of people thought, of just minute changes leading to new properties and species. We've shown in our ability to actually transplant chromosomes and transfer thousands of traits and genes at one time, we find evidence of that happening throughout evolution. So evolution was much more punctate, in my view, with real big steps due to the addition of major gene sets. So I think it helps explain some of the mysteries of how we got such dramatic changes.
23: Do you think with synthetic biology we can create just about anything we want?
24: Well, in theory, yes. And none of these ideas are new. Going back to the early 1900s, where one of the authors said, give me a basic protoplast and I can regenerate all of evolution. This is before they knew about proteins, before they knew about DNA. So it was clear to people, even early on in science, that we would eventually have these capabilities. We're at the early stages of this. We're trying to design right now in the computer the first microorganism totally to come out of computer design, and it's going to be the smallest gene set for a self-replicating organism, trying to understand the basic operating system for a living system.
23: And how complex an organism can you eventually make? Can it be multicellular? Could it be a small animal? What are we talking about here?
24: Well, this field is changing very, very rapidly now that we've been able to automate the synthesis process. So the problem with design right now is we don't know enough biology. So we have what I call, we're still in the empirical phase of biology, where we have to do things to some extent by trial and error. But having the ability to write, for example, 10,000 genomes in a day gives us the ability to actually sort out what all these genes do and improve on design. And I think we'll see much faster progress now that these tools are becoming available. Sort of what happened when we sequenced the human genome. Mm-hmm. That was very slow, very expensive. My project cost $100 million, which was a fraction of the government cost. But today that's down to about $1,000. So that's what's going to happen with writing the genetic code. It's going to change very dramatically over the next decade.
23: Are we taking the genes out of the hands of biologists? Are we taking life out of the hands of biologists and putting them into the hands of engineers?
24: But to some extent, that is happening. And I think you're aware of this iGEM contest, these kids in high school and college trying to design simple circuits. They're trying to replicate a lot of the electronics world in the biological world. So on and off switches, AND gates, even oscillators are all possible with simple genetic circuitry. So I think it's hard for me in my late 60s to imagine all the things that the next generation of biologists that have grown up in the digital world will come up with. But I think the new tools will be so dramatic different from what anybody today has been trained with.
23: Just so we understand this a little bit more, you're saying that instead of using copper wires and things like that, we can ask DNA to do the circuitry for us, sort of to build that kind of stuff.
24: Well, different kinds of circuits, for example, sensors, that could be put in the environment. And the title of the book, Life at the Speed of Light, is all about the rapid interchange now between the biological world and the DNA code of four bases and the digital world of ones and zeros, and how we can go rapidly in either direction. And we have what we call a digital biological converter that can take the digital signal and convert it back into genetic code, back into proteins, viruses, and bacterial cells at this stage. The next stage will obviously be much more dramatic.
23: So like the example I used at the beginning, having a box that's wired to the internet, takes the digital code and then turns it into your own dose of a vaccine, that seems to be quite feasible, according to what you're saying.
24: Well, we're actually doing that now. So we have such a box that does that. And that's been developed in part with DARPA funding, and we have a collaboration that's funded in part by BARDA and the government and by Novartis, where we wanted to use our technology to speed up the development of new vaccines for new pandemic strains of flu as a best prototype example, because we have to come up with a new flu vaccine every year, and if there's a new pandemic strain, even faster. So we can now make, just from a digital signal, the flu virus in about 10 hours. And instead of having to physically send the flu isolate around the world, we just send a digital signal and can rebuild it. And we've had a real-life example of that with the H7N9 outbreak in China. A team of Chinese scientists sequenced the virus that was causing the infections there, posted it on the internet. At the request of the U.S. government, we downloaded it and in 10 hours made the virus. And for some time, our synthetic virus was the only source that the CDC and the U.S. government and Novartis had for starting to understand the virus and develop a new vaccine towards it. And now we have one of these units in North Carolina at the Novartis facility, their new vaccine facility. So all that has to be sent there is a digital signal describing the new sequence. The technology we have there will rapidly make the virus, and it can start into production. So that's it. That's the crude version of what eventually, as you said, then I describe in my book, could be a box attached to each computer. And if we can do that, we can actually end pandemics before they ever get going.
23: How much worry goes into this, that thing, you know, I'm going way back into the 70s at the beginning of genetic engineering, and they're going to go back to Frankenstein. You know where I'm headed, is that this stuff is going to get out of control and create things, unintended consequences.
24: Well, I think everybody, including ourselves, worry about that. And we were the first ones to ask for bioethical review back in the 90s when we first got these ideas. And a team in Pennsylvania took that on, published their results in Science in 1999, saying that we were taking the proper approaches and should proceed. Since then, there's been funding from the Sloan Foundation looking at the security issues. And you can find these reports on jcvi.org website. And then when we announced in 2010 the first synthetic cell, President Obama asked his new bioethics commission to take this on as their number one charge. So it's getting the proper attention. It's getting the proper review. There is this category for all technology now called dual-use technology, and we want it to be used for the benefit of humanity, not for its demise. And so there's lots of ways that that's being monitored. And I think most agree that the benefits outweigh by orders of magnitude the potential risks.
23: You said that you're sort of outpacing the biology here. What kind of biology do you need to know now that you don't?
24: Well, for example, if we want to make algae cells that can produce fuel from sunlight and CO2, they need significant genetic engineering. Algae cells did not evolve on this planet to produce large amounts of lipid that could replace oil. So to get them to do that, we have to substantially change the genome, change how they operate, and so they shift things in a non-natural way into having that CO2 and energy go into these oil molecules. That's just one example. What we want cells to do for the future of manufacturing, for producing food, medicines, fuel, clean water, et cetera, is to do things well beyond what they have evolved to do. And that's the power that this new technology brings to the table.
23: What I found really fascinating right at the beginning of your book, Greg, was your reference to the book everybody seems to, all scientists seem to read and are incredibly influenced by, and that's Schrodinger's What is Life? Have you answered that question?
24: Well, I think we're much closer than Schrodinger was, but he certainly laid the groundwork. And as a physicist, he was just asking questions. Does life obey the laws of the physical world, or is there something special about life? And so it's I was asked last summer to give the Schrodinger lecture, and the challenge was to come up with a modern definition. And the simplistic view is we are DNA software-driven machines, and all life on this planet is DNA-based software-driven machines. And the DNA codes for the linear protein structures that contains all the information from for their folding, their function, their longevity and turnover. I think the most interesting aspect, it gets back to fundamental physics of the observation that Brown made in 1827, looking under the microscope, how pollen molecules bounce around. 75 years later, Einstein proved what now we call Brownian motion was due to the molecules in water vibrating due to heat at a very rapid rate. And that's what drives all the energy in biology. So I think it's an exciting amount of progress in the last 70 years.
23: Tell me about your idea to send a Martian genome back to Earth. What is this?
24: Well, it
23: sounds almost science fiction-y.
24: Well, there's been a sample return project for a long time in NASA, and it got abandoned a few years ago because of the cost and complexity. And the challenge is if we find life, which I think there's a high likelihood or at least evidence for it on Mars, if we can get samples instead of having to have a rocket ship to bring them back to Earth, all we need is a simple sequencing device there. And we can, at the closest point of Mars and Earth, send them back in as little as 4.3 minutes and recreate them using our synthetic genomic techniques in a secure laboratory here. So it solves a lot of problems about sample return.
23: That'd be by digitizing the DNA and then just recreating it, reassembling the digits back into DNA on this end.
24: Exactly.
23: Well, could you send the instructions for a simple organism and then, you know, recreate it in your 4D printer?
24: Well, in fact, that's what we've done, because what we report in 2010 was starting just with the code and the digital world of the computer. Four bottles of chemicals, rewriting the chemical code in the DNA chromosome and then booting that up. So, in fact, we're doing a test coming up in the Mojave Desert with NASA, testing our sending unit. And we're going to be taking just at the Mars test site in the Mojave Desert, a sample of dirt, isolating the DNA, sequencing it, and sending it to the cloud in a short period of time. And then with our digital biological converter at the other end, we can take that information and regenerate the genetic code and then regenerate life. So we're working both the sending and the receiving units. But as you mentioned, there's much more practical applications right here on our planet with vaccines and perhaps new antimicrobials. If we can send a new vaccine around the world in less than a second, the implications, at least in theory, are quite high for us.
23: So what's your ultimate goal? The next big thing you want to work on?
24: Well, we're trying to learn how to truly do life design. And that's very difficult because, as I mentioned, our lack of complete knowledge of biology. So even in the simplest organism, which would be the smallest genome of a self-replicant organism once it works, 50 or so of the genes in it are of unknown function. All we know is if those genes aren't present, you don't get life. So that makes empirical design a little rough when that's our state of the knowledge of biology. But as I said, through these processes, our goal is to find out what the function of these key elements are, and that will make the next stage of design that much better. But we actually hope to make these minimal synthetic cells available in a new contest for the iGEM teams to see who can add the best step in evolution to this minimal genetic unit, to seeing how fast we can start to do recapitulation of evolution tens of thousands of times faster than it happened in reality.
23: Well, thank you for taking time to be with us today.
24: Thank you, Ira. It's always nice to be with you.
23: Thank you. Craig Venter, author of Life at the Speed of Light, From the Double Helix to the Dawn of Digital Life, also founder, chairman, and CEO of the J. Craig Venter Institute.
7: That conversation with Craig Venter was recorded in 2013. Dr. Venter did manage to create that minimal synthetic organism he described to Ira, publishing a paper in 2016. The cell required just 473 genes to function. J. Craig Venter died this week at the age of 79. After the break, paleontologist Steve Brusati makes the case for the dinosaurs in your backyard. We're talking birds after the break.
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1: Direct about it. They are part of the dinosaur family tree. They evolved from other dinosaurs. And yes, a sparrow, a pigeon, a gull, it looks nothing like a T-Rex or a Brontosaurus, but we humans are mammals. We look nothing like an elephant or a whale. We're just one of many mammals, and the same is true of birds. They're one of many types of dinosaurs. And really, the way we need to think about birds is the way we think about bats. Bats are a mammal. Of course they are. They evolved from other mammals. They have all the classic features of mammals, hair and molar teeth and so on, but they're just a strange mammal that got small, evolved wings, developed the ability to fly, and birds are the dinosaur equivalent of that. And right now, I'm in my office in Edinburgh as we're chatting. I have a big window in front of me. There is a pigeon out there. And although it might seem weird, that's a dinosaur as much as a T-Rex or a Brontosaurus is.
2: Nevermore, you might say, to that to that pigeon. So how does the evolution work? Give us an idea here, because not all dinosaurs became birds, right?
1: That's right. The story of the evolution of birds, to me, is really fascinating. It's not a story of a T-Rex mutating into a chicken through, you know, some chance genetic accident. No. We see in the fossil record a whole series of transitional fossils, not every single species, but we see a lot of the species step by step, the dinosaurs that evolved the classic features of birds, whether it's feathers, wings, wishbones, hollowed out bones, big chest muscles for beating the wings. These things evolved one by one in a whole series of dinosaur ancestors over tens of millions of years before they were repurposed into a flying machine. And that is really the story of bird evolution, a long, gradual evolution from their dinosaur ancestors. And as a paleontologist, the fact that we have the fossils of dinosaurs covered in feathers, right, raptor dinosaurs, that just still blows my mind that we have the evidence to study this and understand this from millions of years ago.
2: Well, if velociraptors, for example, had feathers, why didn't they just develop wings and fly?
1: Great question. And the thing is, Velociraptor had feathers. And Velociraptor, believe it or not, but it's true, actually had wings. We know this from fossils.
2: Really?
1: It did. And I'm not just guessing this. I'm just not making some assumption. We know from fossils. Now, those wings, however, were small. The raptor dinosaurs, or at least most raptor dinosaurs, actually had wings. The wings, we think, may have started as display structures, as advertising billboards sticking off the arms of these dinosaurs to attract mates, to intimidate rivals. And then really just by accident, by happenstance, some of these billboards became big enough that when these dinosaurs moved them around, just by the laws of physics, they provided a little bit of lift, a little bit of thrust, and those dinosaurs could start playing around in the air. And that is when the threshold was crossed. These dinosaurs could start to fly a little bit. Again, just by happenstance. And that is how evolution works. You know, evolution doesn't plan ahead. Natural selection works in the moment to shape organisms to their own time and place. And it's out of that crucible of natural selection over millions of years that some dinosaurs took to the sky. And those dinosaurs have managed to hold on till today when no other dinosaurs have.
2: Well, is it because those big dinosaurs died out after that, you know, the collision on Earth, and the little ones survived? That's why the birds we have are smaller?
1: This is something that fascinates me. Why did birds survive when all the other dinosaurs died? And for a long time, I think this was one of the biggest mysteries in all of paleontology. And I think now we have a much better handle on it. We might not understand it completely, but we have a much better handle. There's been a lot of interesting research recently. Back in the autumn, we had a new study, my colleagues and I, about the extinction of the dinosaurs, the asteroid, how quickly it changed the world and led to upheaval, which killed off 75% of all species. If you were alive that moment the asteroid came out of nowhere and smashed into the Earth, if you were alive that moment, your entire species

0: had only a 1 in 4 chance of surviving. And the earthquakes, the wildfires, the volcanic eruptions, all of this carnage that was triggered by the asteroid, it led to global destruction. I mean, it sounds hyperbolic. I know what I'm sounding sounds like a bad disaster movie, but it really happened. And what we see in the fossil record is that everything that lived on land that was bigger than a husky dog, it died, gone, forever. So that's why the T-Rexes, the Triceratopses, why they died, probably because they didn't have enough food to eat. They couldn't hide away very easily from the fires and the earthquakes and so on. So you had to be small to survive. But beyond that, what's really interesting is that a lot of birds died as well, except for modern style birds, the ones that grow really fast from a baby into an adult, the ones that have beaks instead of teeth. And we think that those two features in particular were so important because if you could grow fast, that means that you could reproduce fast. You could turn over the generations quickly. And if you had beaks, you could eat seeds, which might seem trivial. It might seem trivial, but something as random as being able to crack open a seed, that might have been your ticket to survival when the world changed so quickly because the forests collapsed. Okay, the sun was blocked out for years from all the soot from the fires, from all the dust and grime from the asteroid collision. Photosynthesis shut down. Trees couldn't make their own food, nor could other plants. And so the ecosystems collapsed. And if you were the type of animal that ate part of a living plant, a leaf, you know, leaves or fruits or flowers or what have you, you were in big trouble, really big trouble. But there's one type of plant, that one part of a plant that we know today survives longer than any other. If there's a volcanic eruption that obliterates an island, if there's a big wildfire, seeds will remain in the soil for quite some time. And if you can eat those seeds, you might have access to the last available food source. It won't get you through forever, but it can maybe get you through for a few years. So we think now that being able to grow quickly and being able to eat seeds with their nutcracker beaks were two of the random things that just so happened by happenstance to allow birds to stare down the asteroid and survive when no other dinosaurs did. And if it wasn't for that, birds probably would have gone the way of T-Rex and Triceratops, and we wouldn't have birds in the world today. And to me, it is just wild to think about those what-ifs of history. Just to think that it came down to something that seems so basic, trivial. I mean, it really, really is.
1: All right. Right now, I've got a speed round for you,
0: okay,
1: Steve. Okay? Because I know between the asteroid and now, we had 66 million years of bird evolution.
0: Mm-hmm.
1: And I know there are some really weird, I'm going to say weird sounding birds and scary birds. Like, let's start with this flashy name, the demon duck. Sounds like a Disney character or something, you know?
0: It sounds like a Disney character from some kind of spin-off horror film. The demon ducks are one of my favorites. They are not around anymore, but our human ancestors, actually not even our ancestors, members of our species actually met the demon ducks. They only lived in Australia. And when the first humans came to Australia, they would have been confronted with these enormous birds 100 times the size of a modern day duck. They weighed more than 500 kilos, more than 1,000 pounds. They were monstrous animals in size, but their nickname's a little bit unearned and unfortunate because they were not demonic. They were gentle plant eaters. They were actually the biggest plant eaters at the base of the food chain for tens of millions of years in Australia before they sadly went extinct not long after humans met them.
1: Mm. Oh, okay, another scary sounding terror birds. How terrible were they?
0: Now, these ones deserve their nickname and then some. They lived in South America. And they lived in South America for tens of millions of years. And they were basically T-Rex born again. These were dinosaurs, of course, because they're birds, that after the asteroid, they lost the ability to fly. They gave up the ability to fly, like many birds do. And as a trade-off, that allowed them to get bigger. And they became the top predators. They literally were filling that ecological niche that was left behind by the giant meat-eating dinosaurs like T-Rex. And these terror birds, they stood taller than a human. They had heads the size of a horse's head with this nasty, gnarly, sharp beak at one end. They had these big, robust, muscular feet capped with ferocious talons. They were kickboxers and they were flesh slicers, and they were the top predators in South America. And they briefly, ever so briefly, made an incursion into North America, but they didn't last very long because this was really just right around the time of the last ice age.
1: Oh, so the ice age wiped them out.
0: Yes, we think so.
1: Oh, wow.
0: Which is probably a good thing, because we would not, this is like, you know, think a big bird, okay, but think a big bird as an animal out to get you. There's, you got a terror bird.
1: Well, speaking of big birds, the next up, and I was thinking about this before when you talked about birds, that about dinosaurs that had feathers and wings and just couldn't fly. And now I heard in your book, the giant penguin. How giant are we talking about?
0: We are talking about really giant penguins. Now, I have a six-year-old son at home, Anthony, and if you ask him his favorite dinosaur, he will tell you right away, penguins, which is great. It means I've taught him well that birds are dinosaurs. But if you ask him even more, which penguin is your favorite, he will tell you, as he's told every kindergartner in the city of Edinburgh, I think, that it's the Colossus penguin. And this is an extinct penguin. It lived many tens of millions of years ago in the Southern Oceans. It was literally, I promise, I swear, I'm not making this up, it was literally a penguin the size of a gorilla. And to me, it reminds me of one of those things like in the Beatles, you know, Yellow Submarine video. You got that psychedelic scene.
1: Yeah.
0: I picture the Colossus penguin there. These were top predator penguins. This was right after the asteroid cleared away the mosasaurs and the plesiosaurs and those toothy reptiles that once ruled the waves when dinosaurs were on land. Now, eventually, big sharks and killer whales would come and take over that top predator niche in the oceans. But for this glorious moment of time, at least in the Southern Hemisphere, it was enormous penguins that were the top predators and fish eaters. And we have their fossils. Their fossils are massive. Again, these are taller than a human, weight as much as a gorilla. Imagine the biggest penguin you've ever seen at a zoo and just beef that up. And these animals really lived. We would never know about it. This is a great example. We would never know about them if we didn't have the fossils. The fossils are stunning.
1: Yeah, let's turn the clock ahead a little bit to more present eras. I know you study extinctions and what comes before and after them. And as we have been following over the years, birds are facing multiple threats. In North America, the number of breeding birds has declined by, what, 3 billion in the past 50 years? Is this an extinction that we're facing, Steve?
0: It did get a little bit depressing reviewing these numbers for the number of bird species that have gone extinct quite recently. And not just that, as you say, it's not just about total number of extinctions. You know, extinction is forever. Extinction happens, that species gone forever, which is, of course, is depressing and terrible. But you can have a species that was once thriving, that has been decimated, that's still holding on. And that's what's happened to a lot of birds. And I talk to my parents about this, and I tell them these facts that, like, you know, in the time since you graduated high school, this would have been around, you know, 1970 or so, there's been a standing loss of many billions of birds in the standing population of just North America alone. And you know, that's because of pesticides, it's because of climate change, it's because of what we build as humans and how we move around and how we affect the environment. And it's not just back home in North America, it's here in Britain as well. Since the time that my six-year-old Anthony was born, there has been a 50% loss in the standing diversity, the standing numbers of several of the key species of hedgerow birds and farmland birds. Now, is that a momentary blip or is this a longer-term pattern that's emerging? It's hard to say. And I don't mean to be too pessimistic, but I think we do need to acknowledge that a lot of birds have gone extinct completely since humans began moving around. And things like dodos are the emblems of that. But at the same time, there's two things that make me feel positive. One is that when we have realized that our activities are harming certain birds, we've done something about it. The California condor, the bald eagle are the best examples. When I was growing up in Ottawa, Illinois, in Northern Illinois, in the late 80s, early 90s, we would hardly ever see bald eagles. By the end of the 90s, They are so common around the Illinois River that now are out at Starved Rock State Park, where I'm from. These are like winter vacation packages. Go see the eagle. So they have recovered because we have made a point to conserve them. So that gives me hope. The other thing that gives me hope is, let's face it, birds are survivors. Birds are survivors. Birds stared down that asteroid. That asteroid took down T-Rex, the most iconic extinct species ever. That asteroid took down Triceratops. It took down the long-necked dinosaurs. Birds survived. And birds have proven over the 150 million years they've lived that they can deal with climate change and environmental change and rising and falling sea levels and changing temperatures. That's not to say that we should go nuts and destroy habitats of birds and birds will be okay. No, not at all. But I do feel actually in many ways more confident about the future of birds than I might about the future, let's say, of us. And I'm not being pessimistic there. I'm just saying birds are incredible. They are survivors. Birds are smart. Birds are incredibly smart. They are adaptable. And they can do something we can never do, and that is they can fly. And if you cause them any trouble, they could just fly away from any immediate danger. I think we need to celebrate birds more and just really cherish how incredible they are. And whenever we look at a modern day bird, I want people to realize that they're looking into the face of a real live dinosaur.
1: Well, Steve, they will when they read your book. You know, we have run out of that. We could go on forever. We'll save it for the next conversation.
0: for the next book, you know.
1: This is a great book. Steve Brusati, paleontologist and author of The Story of Birds, A New History from Their Dinosaur Origins to the Present. Steve is based in Edinburgh, Scotland. And that's about it for this hour. BJ Lederman composed our theme music. 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Just search for Science Friday. And don't forget to rate and review us, but only if you like the show. I'm Ira Flatow. 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
10: It's made completely out of stainless steel to try and avoid plastic in the paint, in the walls, plastic in the lino, in the flooring, plastic in the